0: Mr. Brightside. That was not a greeting for Matthew Soucy. That was the title of that tune, Mr. Brightside, from an album called On My Way. It's the Whiskey Brothers. Whiskey laugh, no. Matthew Soucy's with us. I'm glad you're with us tonight for this week's Stolen Moments. I'm Stephen Solon, and of course, with me to be ready when I drop the playlist is Matthew Soucy helping run the show. Good evening, sir.
1: Good evening, Stephen. Good evening, everybody.
0: I like that. When I think of that whiskey laugh, it's Michael Landon.
1: Uh-huh.
0: He had a whiskey laugh.
1: I'll take your word for it.
0: You know, on the Ponderosa.
1: The show about a 50-year-old man with three 45-year-old sons.
0: Mm-hmm.
1: Yep.
0: And an Asian cook.
1: Hop Sing.
0: Yep.
1: Yep. It's the old TV portion of the show.
0: Really old. Yeah, really old. Anyway, Mr. Brightside, On My Way, the Whiskey Brothers. They are not the San Francisco Bay Area band, but rather the UK sort of country folk, bridge into rock, play the banjo a lot, guys. They are a talented pair. They're brothers. Their names are George and Howard. Those would be the Whiskey Brothers. Pretty good stuff. That was a 90s anthem. Do you know the Mr. Brightside? Familiar with that? The Killers.
1: Okay. All right.
0: That's all I know.
1: That's
0: I wasn't a 90s popular music aficionado.
1: Still not.
0: Well, I'm not any kind of aficionado, but in the 90s, I was kind of focused on serious music.
1: On the porch, old man.
0: I don't know. Good stuff, though, The Killers. Kind of an acoustic treatment of that. The Killers had a little bit more of stuff that was plugged in. On My Way is the album, The Whiskey Brothers. We'll hear more from them in the program. But we're not going to leave them just yet because this is a John Martin tune from 1980. So what these guys do is mostly do sort of refashioned famous songs, although this is not a tune. Mr. Brightside was not a tune I know, and this tune by John Martin, and that's Martin with a T-Y-N, a curious spelling. A 1980 tune. This is Sweet Little Mystery.
2: My love is taking a tumble, ooh, but I'm still standing.

Getting started tonight with the Whiskey Brothers with Sweet Little Mystery. Heard Mr. Brightside before that. We're just getting started tonight. I'm Stephen Stolen, and you're listening to Stolen Moments here on WFYI Radio.

0: It's Marcus King, kind of Southern R&B bluesy rootsy singer, good guitar player. The tune is Delilah, not to be confused with the famous Tom Jones.
1: Not that
0: tunes.
1: One.
0: Why, Delilah? That's it.
1: Thank you.
0: It wasn't on my playlist.
1: Obviously.
0: My singing playlist.
1: Still obviously.
0: Probably not a good choice for me. Delilah, Gabe Lee wrote that tune. So there's some nice playing on that tune as well by a guy named Corey Henry on the keyboard. So he's a guitar singer, kind of a raspy voice, although that raspy voice not as prominent there. You're familiar with this, Marcus. Does he make it to the big show on Saturday nights?
1: I have played him from time to time.
0: Yeah. It's not sort of pure blues.
1: No, it looks down the hallway and can see the room.
0: Yeah. It probably claims it.
1: A little bit.
0: Walks by.
1: Nothing wrong with that.
0: Welcome by.
1: Not in your songbook.
0: It could have been. By the way, Mood Swings, that 2024 album, Rick Rubin helped produce that. If you don't know about Rick Rubin, look it up. He showed up on a lot of kind of important bits of musical work.
1: Yes.
0: Interesting guy himself. So we're going to move on. This is Jean-Jacques Milteau. He's a harmonica player. You know how I like the harmonica?
1: Yes.
0: Some people refer to it as the mouth organ.
1: Yes.
0: Jean-Jacques Milteau is a French harmonica player, plays the Hohner diatonic harmonica, kind of bluesy guy. So I'm in a light blue mode here. He played a lot with a guy named Mighty Sam McLean. Is that a name you know?
1: I know Mighty Sam.
0: I bet you know him?
1: Yeah, I actually met him a couple times and have played him many times.
0: Do you have his number?
1: He's no longer with us.
0: Did you have his number?
1: No, I did not.
0: Okay. Don't lose that number. So this is, this guy does, he's a harmonica player. So he needs other people. I mean, he does. I mean, you can play solo harmonica, but he needs other people. Everyone does. They're the luckiest people in the world. This is a Stephen Stills tune. And it's from an album called Key to the Highway. The singer, who normally would get top billing, but when you're the French harmonica player, it's your album, you get top billing. But the singer is Michael Robinson. Nice bit of singing in a different take on the Stephen Stills Love, the One You're With harmonica player Jean-Jacques Milteau.

0: Michael Robinson is the singer there in that great Stephen Stills tune, In the Hands, an arrangement of Jean-Jacques Milteau, the harmonica player. The harmonica plays the sort of duo part there, which is kind of, it's just interesting. It's nice. It's not going to change my life, but it's nice. I like it. Okay, now, this is one of those chestnuts coming up. Chestnut. It's one of those pieces that they play on classical, serious music, radio programs or whatever to kind of lighten it. It's Rhapsody in Blue, which you play once in a while. I like Rhapsody in Blue. I really, really do. A lot of people don't know that the original version of Rhapsody in Blue by Gershwin was not written for full orchestra. It was written for sort of jazz dance band. And Paul Whiteman's band played it for the first time back in the 20s. It was meant to be kind of a concerto, but, I think he knew that if we called it a concerto, it wouldn't get the same kind of reception. So it's well known, played here from an album called That's How We Roll. That's how the show goes. Matthew, you're supposed to say that.
1: That's how the show goes.
0: Yeah, there you go. That's How We Roll. Gordon Goodwin's Big Fat Band. Fat is spelled P-H-A-T. Big Fat Band. He's an L.A. composer. It is, and the clarinet, there is that famous clarinet lick, but we don't get it right away. He sort of teases us at the beginning of this. And what Mr. Goodwin does, but he's also the pianist on this, is he refashions the original, not the original, but the symphonic version back into kind of a big band thing. So there's a lot of big band surprise in this. Not a lot, but it's kind of clever. And the saxophone player is a guy named Sal Lozano. Now that's a gig saxophone player.
1: Good outfielder.
0: Excuse me, clarinet player.
1: Still a good outfielder.
0: Yeah. It's not a saxophone lick, it's a clarinet lick. As the kids used to say, my bad. Because someone's like, that's not a saxophone. And it's not. It's a clarinet, and a guy named Sal plays it. Here is Gordon Goodwin's Big Fat Band, Gordon Goodwin at the piano, and a take on Rhapsody in Blue.

0: The Gershwin favorite, Rhapsody in Blue with Gordon Goodwin's Big Fat Band. Okay, I'm not going to set up the singer with this, Matthew, because this is a surprising singer.
1: Okay.
0: Surprising singer. The pianist is Kevin J. Miller from an album called Over My Head. But it is a famous tune. Bart Howard's most famous song. Bart Howard wrote this song in 1954. He wrote some other songs, but we don't remember any of them. But we do remember this one. And I'll identify the singer after we hang around and listen to Fly Me to the Moon.

0: It's a debut album, Over My Head. It's the Bart Howard tune. It's beautifully sung. Beautifully sung. Kevin Miller is the pianist, and the singer is John Holliday. Countertenor sounds a lot like a soprano there, and it is like an operatic touch in the male singer singing in that register. Cool stuff?
1: Yes, and not related to Billy.
0: Or...
1: which means...
0: yeah, we get into that.
1: Yep.
0: We're getting to that. Because that's coming. We're going to do Strange Fruit in just a minute. But I thought you were going to say, you know, the pitcher.
1: Roy. Roy Halladay.
0: No, Roy. It wasn't.
1: Yeah.
0: Yeah. No. So he's a wonderful singer. Obviously a classical singer. But and sometimes when classical singers sing the popular songs, it doesn't go so well for me. You may like it. I don't know. It doesn't usually go so well for me. Usually, often there's good ones. Rene Fleming can do that pretty well. It's beautiful the way he spins this out. And it is not just the male alto singing Baroque opera roles. Opera, that would be serious music. But it's really swell. So here's another one. And as Matthew teased before, Billie Holiday made Strange Fruit, a very famous song. It's an important song. It invokes the imagery of lynching in a dark time in American history. And it is sung very beautiful here. Ebal Makropol wrote that tune. He wrote the tune, and his alias was Lewis Allen. So whether you know it by Makropol or by Lewis Allen, here is Strange Fruit with the very interesting singing of John Holliday.

John Holliday's the singer there with Kevin Miller at the piano with Strange Fruit. You're listening to Stolen Moments tonight here on WFY Public Radio. I'm Stephen Stolen.

again. They've always been so kind, but now they've brought you away from here.

0: The tune is Stolen Dance. Matthew, see what he did?
1: We see what you did
0: there. Once in a while.
1: Once in a while.
0: That's a famous tune, 2013-ish, by a German group called Milky Chance, but it's been made famous all over the place. And in that take, very, very intimately sung by a Canadian singer named Joshua Hislop and joined by Twin Bandit. How about that? Twin Bandit, I like it. They are Vancouver-based. Canadian Joshua Hislop joined by some Vancouver pals, Hannah Wilken and Jamie Elliott, for kind of a cool take on that very famous tune, Stolen Dance. Nice, huh?
1: Yep.
0: It's nice. We are in now the popular song cover portion of the program. We're going to bring back the Whiskey Brothers. Banjo, very prevalent in this UK folk country rock kind of group that does covers. It's kind of straight ahead, kind of messes with it a little bit. So first, the Van Morrison tune. I don't think Van Morrison played the banjo.
1: Don't ask him.
0: No, because he'll show you after he punches you.
1: He might hit you with a banjo.
0: Yeah, right. Brown Eyed Girl, among the most famous of the Van Morrison tunes. And then we're going to follow up with a really different reimagined Beatles tune, Let It Be, which is not covered very often for very good reason. And they don't mess with this too much. They just kind of sing it. I think it's an interesting touch to hear it with the banjo. Here's the Whiskey Brothers with Brown Eyed Girl and Let It Be.

0: It's the Whiskey Brothers, Let It Be. Hearing that Beatles tune with the banjo is kind of cool for me. It's also considerably shorter than the traditional Let It Be, coming in at less than 2 minutes, 3 minutes, excuse me, 2 minutes, 47 seconds to be accurate. Bring back Joshua Hislop before. We heard him earlier with Twin Bandit. This is the Canadian singer, now lives in Britain, with two tunes, one from his 2020 album Ash and Stone called Let It Rain. We just heard Let It Be, and now we did Let It Rain. See what I did?
1: Yes.
0: It's also the Let It section of the program. As we exit the covering of popular songs, we're now in the Let It portion of the program.
1: Go.
0: Go. Let It Go? I heard you should.
1: Not on here.
0: And then Hills. Two tunes. Joshua Hislop, Canadian folk pop singer.

We'll leave you tonight with another take from that John Holiday album, Over My Head. This is a Robert Morris tune called Humoresque, famous tune. It's really kind of a traditional, what would have been called at the time, Negro classical song, written by a guy named Robert Morris, from the album Over My Head, and a traditional, what would have been called at the time, Negro classical song, written by a guy named Robert Morris. From

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3: Joe Newman, lead singer of Alt-J, typically needs time to recuperate after making an album. But when his daughter was born, he found himself filled with ideas and feelings. It was clear that parenthood had rewired his brain.
4: You feel so insignificant, but then alongside that, there's this love that blooms inside of you that is so deeply profound. They're kind of two very odd worlds colliding.
3: It inspired the most personal song he's ever written, Two Hearts. Today, Joe Newman joins us to talk about his solo project, J. Jerome 87, and his debut album, The Canyon. It was recorded in L.A., a deliberate choice for the English songwriter who's been influenced by U.S. culture.
4: We probably spend our most amount of time touring in America, and we've enjoyed it so much. That I think it did affect the writing in a positive way.
3: Here's songs from The Canyon as we talk with J. Jerome 87. I'm Kaleo. This is World Cafe. There's something about this one. I was hanging on every word of his story about his wife giving birth to his daughter, which you're going to hear coming up. And I don't even have kids, and I got emotional. So we're just a few minutes away from that. This must be the place. It's Talking Heads on World Cafe.

0: Brush Me Like a Horse. It's J. Jerome 87 here on World Cafe. J. Jerome 87 is Joe Newman of Alt J. His debut solo album is called The Canyon. Joe, always a pleasure. Congrats on the record. Please come back and see us again soon.
1: Thanks, man. Really appreciate it.
0: We're back in a minute with more World Cafe.
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0: Welcome back to World Cafe. I am Kaleo. Really enjoyed my conversation with Joe Newman of Alt J. He performs solo as J. Jerome 87, and his debut album is out now. It's called The Canyon. Hat tip to our producer, Miguel Perez, for his work on the session. Here is new music from U2, Street of Dreams.

0: One of my favorite records of 2026, that's Rat Boys from the record Singing to an Empty Chair. The song is Anywhere. Also Geese with 100 Horses and U2 at the top, new music, Street of Dreams. We're back in a minute with new music from Blondshell on World Cafe.
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0: Welcome back. It's World Cafe. And here's a song title that you actually don't want to hear coming out of a doctor's mouth, particularly when they're talking about your blood pressure. It's called Heart Has to Work So Hard. Let's avoid that. Here's Blondshell.

0: Things bigger than my body that I would eat. I'll start a croissant. It might take a while. Boy, is it going to taste good. And then I can explain to my doctor why my heart has to work so hard. That puts the wraps on this. Did I even say John Mayer? Yeah, there you knew that, though. That puts the wraps on this edition of The Cafe. Appreciate you listening. And thanks to our affiliates nationwide who make this show possible. We produce this program from WXPN at the University of Pennsylvania in Philadelphia. I'm Stephen Kaleo. 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

0: It's Jason Singer, who performs as Michigander from the album Over Before You Know It. The song is called Freaking Out. Also heard Lord with Royals and Noah Kahan, The Great Divide. A few live performances headed your way when we get back to World Cafe.
1: 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Hi, I'm Adam Gross. Thanks for spending your Tuesday night with me. Well, we had kind of a perfect August day today. Sunny, hot, not too hot. Expect similar weather tomorrow after some mostly clear skies with temps dropping down to the lower 60s tonight. We should have sunny skies again Wednesday with highs in the mid-80s. Stay tuned for more World Cafe, continuing in a moment.
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0: 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I'm Kaleo, in the vault, pulling out live recordings from bands and artists who have visited over the last 35 years. And it was the mid-1990s when Nancy Griffith, Folkabilly Queen, made her debut on the Cafe. And we saved this recording for our second ever compilation, Live at the World Cafe. Here is Nancy Griffith performing It's a Hard Life, live from the archives.

0: Fontaine's DC on World Cafe with Televised Mind. Also, The Clash, Paul Simonon taking lead vocals for the Guns of Brixton, and new music from Mary in the Junkyard, Blood. 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
0: Welcome back. It's World Cafe. Hey, I am Kaleo. Leon Bridges has a new album due out at the end of September called Happiness Anytime. And you know how a few years back he teamed up with Krung Bin to make something soulful yet psychedelic? This time he's teaming up with the British trio Jungle, or at least two of the three members, J. Lloyd Watson and Lydia Kito, to make something that sounds like Fela Kuti. Kind of cool. Here's the song Light the Way. It's Leon Bridges.

0: Why did you have an ill-advised romantic relationship in the middle of July? Because Katie Lang told me to have a summer fling. I don't think a lot of friends would understand that behavior, but good enough for me. That's from her record, Invincible Summer, and I hope that your summer continues to be invincible, or at least tolerable. That does it for us. Thanks to our affiliates nationwide who make this show possible. We produce this program from WXPN at the University of Pennsylvania in Philadelphia. I run out the clock real well. I'm Stephen Kaleo. We catch you on the next World Cafe.
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0: Is to be a rain tomorrow. This is NPR News from Washington. The Trump administration is planning to close 5 small diplomatic posts, saying the move will save millions of dollars a year. The State Department says the closings won't affect Americans abroad, as NPR's Michelle Kellerman reports.
1: The State Department is closing down the embassy in the Caribbean island of Grenada and the consulates in Nagoya, Japan and Medan, Indonesia, as well as small posts in Winnipeg, Canada and Douala, Cameroon. The diplomatic offices have only a small number of employees. In Indonesia's case, the local guards far outnumber the 4 staffers at the consulate. The State Department has told Congress that the moves will save about $4.5 million a year. Last month, the department closed its consulate in Peshawar, Pakistan. It's moving ahead with plans to reopen embassies in Syria, Venezuela, and Libya. Michelle Kellerman, NPR News, the State Department.
0: Wall Street is coming off a day of record-high closes, in part because of some stronger corporate earnings reports. The Dow added 907 points yesterday, or more than 1.5%. It finished the trading day above the 54,000 mark for the first time. The S&P 500 also closed at an all-time high, gaining 136 points or more than 1.75%. The S&P finished the day at 7,736. The Nasdaq gained more than 2.5%. Investors were encouraged by the latest earnings numbers from companies such as Palantir Technologies, Caterpillar, and McDonald's. I'm Dave Mattingly, NPR News, in Washington.
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7: 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I'm Michelle Martin.
8: And I'm Steve Inskeep. U.S. missile stockpiles are running low.
7: The war with Iran is in its 6th month. NPR has confirmed that the Army has used up most of its long-range attack missiles during the war. That was first reported by Reuters.
8: NPR's Kat Lonsdorf is covering this story. Kat, good morning.
9: Hey, good morning, Steve.
8: Okay, what do you know here and what kind of missiles are we talking about?
9: So what the U.S. is running out of are precision missiles like PrSMs and ATACMS, according to a U.S. official familiar with the data who was not authorized to speak publicly. And Steve, just to talk you through those acronyms a bit, ATACMS stands for the Army Tactical Missile System. The other missile, the PrSM, stands for Precision Strike Missile. These are all offensive weapons which can be fired from hundreds of miles away, and they play an important role in protecting U.S. service members, since it means you don't have to send an American pilot, for example, too close to an enemy target.
8: Yeah. I have to pause and just note how impressive it is that the United States has an offensive weapon called an ATACM.
9: Right,
8: but
9: yeah.
8: Having noted that, how precise can you be in saying that the stockpiles are running low?
9: Well, it's all classified. The Pentagon doesn't give out the numbers of missiles that have been used. We do know that there have been more than 15,000 Iranian targets hit during this war. Wow. But many of those have been in the massive U.S. airstrike.

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0: 2023 report. Aspen Clemens is Executive Director of Prosperity Indiana.
1: Rents are growing at a pace that's much faster than renter wages are growing here in the state. So much so that the average household has about $7,700 less annually in purchasing power compared to just 3 years ago.
0: The report highlights the affordability trend across all regions in the state and urges policymakers to adopt measures to help Hoosiers afford housing. I'm Jill Sheridan in Indianapolis.
2: And Indiana's gas tax holiday is set to expire at the end of the day on Thursday. Experts say it's not clear how much gas prices might go up. Governor Braun launched the gas tax holiday in April and has extended it every month through August 6th. But that's as far as he can extend the holiday without the approval from the legislature, and he's indicated that's not likely to happen. Patrick DeHaan is an analyst with Gas Buddy, a gas price tracker. He says Indiana residents might get lucky.
3: Right now, it's looking okay. Like, the increase is probably not going to be as significant because we're also seeing the wholesale price decline at the same time. There's a potential increase in tax.
2: DeHaan estimates the state has spent roughly $500 million on the gas tax holiday, something he says he's never seen before. Finally, Andy Zay, a former Senate Republican, was fired from his seat on the powerful Indiana Utility Regulatory Commission on Monday. Governor Mike Braun appointed Zay as chairman of the commission in January and then demoted him after Zay approved a rate increase. I'm Ben Thorpe.
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11: It's Morning Edition from NPR News. I'm Michelle Martin.
12: And I'm Steve Inskeep. U.S. missile stockpiles are running low.
11: The war with Iran is in its sixth month. NPR has confirmed that the Army has used up most of its long-range attack missiles during the war. That was first reported by Reuters.
12: NPR's Kat Lonsdorf is covering this story. Kat, good morning.
13: Hey, good morning, Steve.
12: Okay, what do you know here and what kind of missiles are we talking about?
13: So what the U.S. is running out of are precision missiles like PrSMs and ATACMS, according to a U.S. official familiar with the data who was not authorized to speak publicly. And Steve, just to talk you through those acronyms a bit, ATACM stands for the Army Tactical Missile System. The other missile, the PrSM, stands for Precision Strike Missile. These are all offensive weapons which can be fired from hundreds of miles away. And they play an important role in protecting U.S. service members, since it means you don't have to send an American pilot, for example, too close to an enemy target.
12: I have to pause and just note how impressive it is that the United States has an offensive weapon called an ATACM.
13: Right, yeah.
12: But having noted that, how precise can you be in saying that the stockpiles are running low?
13: Well, it's all classified. The Pentagon doesn't give out the numbers of missiles that have been used. We do know that there have been more than 15,000 Iranian targets hit during this war.
12: Wow.
13: But many of those have been in the massive U.S. airstrikes that the U.S. was carrying out earlier. Now, we should note that many senior military officials and analysts believe that the U.S. does have sufficient supply of offensive weapons for now, despite those shortages I just mentioned. You know, one of the concerns with running low on these precision missiles is that it takes years to replenish them. So a shortage leaves the U.S. vulnerable in future conflicts, too, particularly if China decides to attack Taiwan in the coming years.
12: Oh, well, there you've hit on something, Kat, because it may well be the United States has plenty of missiles for now, but military planners would be asking, what if we need thousands more for a conflict that breaks out next
13: Absolutely.
12: Week? That's why they would feel like it's

0: On tonight's Cultural Manifesto, Steve Wariner is one of Indiana's most celebrated country music artists. Born in Noblesville, Steve is a four-time Grammy Award winner and country music hitmaker with 14 number one singles. Steve Wariner joins host Kyle Long for a conversation tonight at 8, followed by a Kevin Morby edition of World Cafe at 9. I'm Matthew Soucy. Thank you for listening. Good morning, everyone. As we approach 10:20, you're listening to 90.1 WFYI and streaming at WFYI.org.
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2: 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The Michigan primary is a test for the Democratic Party and its broader identity. Shift toward the populist left or stay with the establishment center? And what could it mean for November? Next time here and now.
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0: If you're in the market for a new laptop, gaming console, or car, you may have noticed the prices have gone up, way up. The demand for AI data centers and huge amounts of computing power is leading to price hikes in other parts of the economy. How the AI build-out is impacting consumers, that's next hour on 1A.
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0: On tonight's Cultural Manifesto, Steve Wariner is one of Indiana's most celebrated country music artists. Born in Noblesville, Steve is a four-time Grammy Award winner and a country music hitmaker with 14 number one singles. Steve Wariner joins host Kyle Long for a conversation tonight at 8, followed by a Kevin Morby edition of World Cafe at 9. I'm Matthew Soucy. Thank you for listening. As we approach 11:20, you're listening to 90.1 WFYI and streaming at WFYI.org.
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0: The Justice Department is increasingly charging people protesting Trump's immigration campaign with criminal conspiracy, which can lead to years in federal prison. That has some legal experts worried.
1: I think it's important to see these indictments and the use of this law for what it is, which is an attempt to scare Americans.
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5: From WHYY in Philadelphia, I'm Terry Gross with Fresh Air. Today, how President Trump and his sons have enriched themselves during Trump's second term in ways that pose questions about conflicts of interest, ethics, and shattering norms.
6: The Trump sons are investing in a bunch of different sectors that the president is involved in setting policy. It's cryptocurrency, it's the predictions markets, it's the nuclear energy industry, mining industry.
5: That's today's guest, New York Times reporter Eric Lipton. Don Jr. and Eric Trump claim their investments are patriotic in support of the president's agenda. But Lipton's reporting reveals how they're financially benefiting from their father's actions. Lipton won a Pulitzer Prize this year, his fourth, for reporting on the Trump family's self-enriching deals during his second term. After a recent investigation, Lipton co-reported about Trump's new Air Force One, the Justice Department subpoenaed him and four others to find out their sources. First News.
7: Live from NPR News in Washington, I'm Kristen Wright. The U.S. Senate race in Michigan is one of the most closely watched. It's seen as a must-win if Democrats want to take control of the chamber. Yesterday's Democratic primary was called this morning for progressive candidate Abdul Al-Sayed after a nail-biter of a night in his contest against moderate Congresswoman Haley Stevens. Al-Sayed spoke to supporters in Detroit a little while ago.
8: I know that it was a bitter end to this very long primary. But I also know that Haley brings the best of herself to her work. She is one of the most committed public servants that you'll ever meet. She loves democracy like I love democracy. And whatever differences that we might have had in the primary, they pale in comparison to what unifies us.
7: Al-Sayed is a former public health official. NPR's Tamara Keith reports on what's next in Michigan's Senate race.
9: The Republicans selected former Congressman Mike Rogers. He was endorsed by President Trump and cleared the field. Republicans see this as a key pickup opportunity in what could be a difficult year for them. But Rogers is an insider running in a year when the anti-establishment mood is strong, and he'll have to overcome the headwinds created by an unpopular president.
7: NPR's Tamara Keith reporting there. Now to the war with Iran. President Trump says a deal to reopen the Strait of Hormuz could come as soon as today. Meanwhile, Yemen's Iranian-backed Houthis say they fired ballistic missiles at a Saudi oil tanker in the northern Red Sea. NPR's Hadil Al-Shalchi reports.
10: The Houthi rebels called the targeting of the Saudi oil tanker, quote, precise. They said this strike brings the number of Saudi tankers they have attacked to 8. Last month, the Iranian-backed group declared a blockade on Saudi ships in the Bab al-Mandab Strait, which connects the Red Sea to the Indian Indian Ocean and the Gulf of Aden. They said it was in retaliation for a Saudi siege in Yemen. Saudi Arabia depended on this choke point to ship oil after the disruption in the Strait of Hormuz began in February. The blockade on Bab el-Mandeb threatens to widen the U.S. war with Iran and further affect the world's oil supplies. Hadil Al-Shalchi, NPR News, Istanbul.
11: Elon Musk's aerospace and AI company SpaceX touted growing revenues and shrinking losses in its first quarterly earnings report since its IPO. But as NPR's John Ruich reports, the company spent heavily on AI and research and development.
12: On an earnings call, Elon Musk put a positive spin on the company's progress in satellite communications, AI, and the development of a reusable heavy lift rocket.
13: The SpaceX team is solving some of the hardest engineering problems in the history of humanity, and I think the team is succeeding.
12: Subscriptions to its satellite internet arm Starlink doubled to $12 million with growing income, but the company remains unprofitable, reporting a loss of more than $500 million during the quarter, with capital expenditures nearly doubling from the prior quarter.
11: John Ruich reporting. This is NPR News.
14: With your local and statewide news, I'm Ben Thorpe. A new report shows the average wage needed for Hoosiers to comfortably rent a two-bedroom apartment continues to climb. Jill Sheridan has more.
15: The report from Prosperity Indiana finds the fair market rent for a two-bedroom apartment in Indiana is $1,255 a month. A renter needs to make more than $24 an hour to afford housing without paying more than 30% of their income. That's $5 more than calculated in the group's 2023 report. Aspen Clemens is executive director of Prosperity Indiana.
16: Rents are growing at a pace that's much faster than renter wages are growing here in the state. So much so that the average household has about $7,700 less annually in purchasing power compared to just 3 years ago.
15: The report highlights the affordability trend across all regions in the state and urges policymakers to adopt measures to help Hoosiers afford housing. I'm Jill Sheridan in Indianapolis.
14: And a former IPS teacher accused of filming students while encouraging them to fight pled guilty yesterday and asked for a lesser charge. Caroline Beck has more from the latest hearing in that case.
17: Julius Jonikin is a former teacher at George Washington Carver Montessori School 87. In 2024, he was originally charged with a level 6 felony for neglect, but now he wants it reduced to a class A misdemeanor. The video of Jonikin encouraging students to fight in his class caused a major uproar in IPS, pushing the district to audit all of its schools' culture and climate. Attorney Catherine Michael represents parents of students Jonikin filmed. She hopes the court hands out the maximum penalty.
18: I think we have some huge problems in our system when we are letting people abuse children and not holding them accountable and certainly not prosecuting them as they should be.
17: The judge is expected to give his ruling in late September. I'm Caroline Beck in Indianapolis.
14: And with your local and statewide news, I'm Ben Thorpe.
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5: This is Fresh Air. I am Terry Gross. President Donald Trump made an estimated $2.2 billion last year, which was the first year of his second term. How did he manage to do that? That's what my guest, New York Times reporter Eric Lipton, has been investigating. He's uncovered business deals made by Trump and or his sons, Don Jr. and Eric, that exploit the power of the presidency for self-enrichment, present conflicts of interest, and violate norms. Lipton also uncovered conflicts of interest related to Trump's Commerce Secretary, Howard Lutnick, as well as Lutnick's two sons. This year, Lipton won a Pulitzer Prize as part of a team of Times reporters who investigated how the president and his family have profited from White House deal-making. This was Lipton's fourth Pulitzer. Last month, Lipton and four other Times reporters got something else as a result of their reporting, subpoenas from the Justice Department. The DOJ wanted to know the reporter's sources for a story about the luxurious plane donated as a gift to Trump from Qatar. The DOJ wanted to know the reporter's sources for a story about the luxurious plane donated as a gift to Trump from Qatar.

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1: Live from NPR News in Boston, I'm Steve Brown. Ukraine's President Volodymyr Zelensky says Russian missile and drone strikes on Kyiv and its region have killed 17 people and wounded 44 others. The attacks are part of a series of large-scale strikes exploiting Ukraine's shortage of interceptor missiles. Zelensky is urging other countries to send more ammunition to bolster its depleted air defenses. Meanwhile, Ukraine has increased its drone attacks on key Russian targets to pressure President Vladimir Putin into negotiations. Dr. Anthony Fauci's decision to invoke the Fifth Amendment before Congress will be put to the test this week. A Republican-led Senate committee is preparing to vote on holding Fauci in contempt of Congress. A contempt finding could open the door to a federal investigation into whether Fauci had a valid constitutional right against self-incrimination when he refused to answer lawmakers' questions at a hearing on the COVID-19 pandemic. The Federal Aviation Administration is investigating why a plane was allowed to take off as President Trump's helicopter was approaching Reagan National Airport yesterday afternoon. It appears to be a violation of safety procedures that were put in place after last year's mid-air collision near that busy Washington, D.C. airport. 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

0: The Justice Department is increasingly charging people protesting Trump's immigration campaign with criminal conspiracy, which can lead to years in federal prison. That has some legal experts worried.
1: I think it's important to see these indictments and the use of this law for what it is, which is an attempt to scare Americans.
0: I'm Elsa Chang. 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
2: 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I'm Matthew Soucy. 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
1: Hi, I'm Eric Butens. 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
1: Live from NPR News in Boston, I'm Steve Brown. Iran and Oman have moved closer to an agreement on the Strait of Hormuz. This comes after President Trump said a deal to reopen the critical waterway could be announced soon. The strait's closure has driven up global fuel prices. Regional officials tell the Associated Press that Iranian and Omani negotiators have finalized a draft deal to reopen the strait, pending approval from Iran's supreme leader. Ukraine's President Volodymyr Zelensky says Russian missile and drone strikes on Kyiv and its region have killed 17 people and wounded 44 others. The attacks are part of a series of large-scale strikes exploiting Ukraine's shortage of interceptor missiles. Zelensky is urging other countries to send more ammunition to bolster its depleted air defenses. Meanwhile, Ukraine has increased its drone attacks on key Russian targets to pressure President Vladimir Putin into negotiations. The Federal Aviation Administration is investigating why a plane was allowed to take off as President Trump's helicopter was approaching Reagan National Airport yesterday afternoon. It appears to be a violation of safety procedures that were put in place after last year's mid-air collision near the busy Washington, D.C. airport. 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
2: 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I'm Jacob Keebler. Overnight temps down to about 70, showers in the extended forecast.
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7: If there's anything we're seeing right now in this very unusual moment in American history, is conventional wisdom is no longer conventional.
8: Unpacking the results from last night in Michigan. The Senate primary was a nail-biter. It's raising questions about who can win come November.
9: For Wednesday, August 5th, this is All Things Considered.
8: I'm Mary Louise Kelly.
9: And I'm Elsa Chang. Ahead this hour, we question Senator Bernie Sanders about the future of the Democratic Party.
8: Also, Ariana Grande's appearance in a new video sparks debate about health and privacy.
9: But is her body any of our business?
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8: And a Massachusetts museum goes viral for being the worst aquarium ever.
11: Everybody on the side of the street with big grins calling out to us saying, worst aquarium ever.
9: Inside joke after this news.
12: Live from NPR News in Washington, I'm Libby Casey. In Michigan, progressive Abdul El-Sayed has narrowly won the state's highly watched Democratic Senate primary. As Russ McNamara of the Michigan Public Radio Network reports, although funding was lopsided, it was the most expensive Senate primary ever.

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1: This is 90.1 WFYI, community-supported public radio. I'm Jacob Keebler. The Boys and Girls Club of Indianapolis is one of many groups in the city that says it has a role in the fight against youth gun violence.
2: We're not a daycare. We're not just an out-of-school time aftercare program. We are mentors. We're a resource for the whole family.
1: A conversation with one of the group's directors coming up inside 20 minutes on this program. 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
1: 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Stay with us.
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8: 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I'm Elsa Chang.
0: And I'm Mary Louise Kelly. Last week, pop star Ariana Grande released a music video for the title track of her new album called Petal.

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1: Thank you for choosing 90.1 WFYI community-supported public radio. All Things Considered is underway with the biggest stories of the day. I'm Jacob Keebler. The Indianapolis mayor's office announced earlier this year it would expand its youth violence reduction initiative. It was an attempt to tackle gun violence. One local group working on the issue is the Boys and Girls Club, which has offered safe spaces in student services for decades. Barb Anguiano recently sat down with Pam Lozano, director of development at the Boys and Girls Club of Indianapolis. Lozano started by talking about the group's role in the fight against youth-involved violence.
2: What people don't understand about what we do at the Boys and Girls Clubs is that we're not a daycare. We're not just an out-of-school time aftercare program. We are mentors. We're a resource for the whole family. And I think where we sit is right in the center and the core of a resource like Hub. We are a part of the solution, and we have been for years. We're one of the oldest nonprofits organization in the city, and people still don't know the full scope of what we do and how we are really focused on making sure we serve the kid. And from kindergarten, we want to keep them in the clubs through till they're 18 and they're young adults and they have a life plan. At the Boys and Girls Club, our goal isn't to just keep them safe for this amount of time or give them something to do. Like, we want to see how their life changes. And that's really the heart and the core of what it is that we're doing and how we're trying to be a part of how we're looking at what's happening with teens, but also really what's not being offered to them, how no one's really truly listening to them. I feel like the big crux of it is, has anyone who is putting, you know, solutions out there really asked the teens, what do you want to do? What do we need to do? What can we offer? What are we not giving you to help alleviate what are situations they don't even want to be in?
3: Was there anything that the club maybe was doing differently this year than in previous years?
2: I think, honestly, it was intentional partnerships and relationships. I think what we have noticed is that for teens in particular, they are really invested in specific things. And, you know, we really want to make sure that we're amplifying their voice. And so, for example, at our Wheeler Dow Club, we have a STEM coordinator, and she was super intentional about, you know, the programs and the experiences that they got to have. And so a lot of those kids at that club were, I mean, indoor skydiving and learning the physics behind it. And it's so funny to trick them into learning. And I think that those are kind of groundbreaking opportunities and experiences that honestly we don't traditionally get to have every day. They're not something that we even get to do every summer. This one was special, and those kids getting to do something like that was huge, but also kind of sets the stage for what we're going to be doing moving forward and how we're going to keep those kids at the club.
3: How are you guys preparing to go into the next school year?
2: I think we are taking what is being put in the news, what conversations we're having with partners or with IMPD or, you know, city officials. I think what we're doing is taking all of that and trying to continue to figure out how do we get a step ahead so that we're not just doing the same things. Obviously, consistency is great because, you know, kids really do need consistency. But for us, it's thinking a couple steps ahead. How do we navigate what we know could be, you know, times and spaces where not all kids are getting after school opportunities? And I think getting ahead and thinking about where we were and where we want to go is the constant conversation of bringing the teens to the table and really letting them guide us. And I think that's been the shift. And I think that's really helped us in understanding we can't do anything if we don't know what it is that we're doing. And we don't know what we're doing if we're not having conversations with the kids we serve.
1: 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I'm Jacob Keebler. Coming up at the top of the hour, we'll head to Arizona. Thousands of people are losing access to government food aid. More states are looking to cut back benefits as well in the coming months. It's a move to comply with new federal rules around SNAP eligibility. The Daily hits the airwaves, an award-winning program from the New York Times, at 6.
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6: Hi, I'm Stacey Studeville. You may have heard recently that the executive order blocking federal funds to NPR and PBS was ruled as unconstitutional. 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
7: This is All Things Considered from NPR News. I'm Mary Louise Kelly.
8: And I'm Elsa Chang. 2024 was the year that rocked college sports. 2 years ago, the NCAA agreed to pay $2.8 billion to settle antitrust claims with student athletes. And that launched the era of student athletes personally making money for their name, image, and likeness. Now the NCAA is looking for help on Capitol Hill to make college sports financially solvent in the aftermath of that settlement. Schools argued that the settlement money wasn't enough to attract the best athletes. So Congress came through with a bipartisan bill called the Protect College Sports Act. If this bill passes, it will allow the larger, wealthier schools to spend more money to attract the best athletes to their teams. Ross Dellinger is a senior reporter with Yahoo Sports and joins us now to explain the details. Welcome to All Things Considered.
9: Great to be on.
8: Back in 2024, the NCAA and Power Five athletic conferences agreed to pay this $2.8 billion to settle a bunch of antitrust claims. And as part of that settlement, conferences and schools would start sharing revenue, right, with student athletes directly. And that sharing allowed these direct payments. So can you explain what problems did that settlement create and what is the Protect College Sports Act trying to fix?
9: Number one, by bringing revenue to the athletes directly from the schools. Previously, the athletes were paid basically by boosters for the most part in businesses, and it was a little unruly and all that. So the settlement sort of shifted the money from boosters to the school to directly pay, and they set a cap. It's around $20 million as a $20 million cap each school to pay all of their athletes. So not just football, but all of their athletes. Well, what happened was, in no surprise, the schools that are always looking for a competitive advantage have gone over the cap, because the name, image, and likeness endorsement commercial deals that athletes can get, they don't count against the cap. So basically what happened is schools arrange their boosters and booster collectives, which are groups of boosters, to go in other entities, corporate sponsors, other contractually affiliated businesses with a school. The school got those entities to pay athletes to go above the cap with sort of compensation disguised as endorsement and commercial opportunities. So the schools are going above the cap.
8: Got it. So it just returned everybody to this unruly situation again, this free-for-all.
9: Yes.
8: Okay, so then how does this bill, the Protect College Sports Act, try to fix some of those problems that you're describing?
9: The NCAA 7 years ago began lobbying Congress to fix some of these issues. And finally, we have a bill that is sort of on the brink of a vote on the Senate floor. And basically, the bill would limit transfer movement. So athletes would have one time to transfer, and then they'd have to sit out as a penalty if they transfer any subsequent times.
8: Okay.
9: So it would limit the transfer movement. It would limit eligibility to 5 years, and it would also ban professional players from returning to college, which has happened as well. And then the cap, the compensation cap. It would handle that too. It raises the cap. I mentioned earlier that each school has $20 million to spend on their athletes.
8: Yeah.
9: It raises the cap to closer to $50 million, which is the market. So now they're saying, okay, all of these entities that you're using to go above the cap now count against the cap. So in theory, the smaller programs will have a little bit of more of a shot maybe to compete according to the bill. So if that's closed as a harder cap, yes, the cap is higher, but there's a stricter cap, more like the NFL as opposed to the MLB.
8: Got it. Well, you mentioned the NFL. I mean, I feel like we're having this conversation in the first place because college sports is becoming more and more professional, right? Instead of just part of some educational experience for these athletes. And I'm wondering if college sports continues to move towards professional sports, what is lost?
9: Just 10 years ago, maybe even 5 years ago, college sports administrators talked often about academic progress in graduation rates. Well, guess what? You don't hear any of that anymore. You just don't. So already you're seeing the tether between universities in major college football programs sort of stretched, and we're getting closer and closer to it popping. By the way, the settlement in the congressional bill is sort of just a way to avoid collective bargaining, which is what the NFL, of course, has. Mm-hmm. And that's probably at the end of the road. Eventually, collective bargaining and employment probably will be coming to major college football.
8: Ross Dellinger is a senior reporter with Yahoo Sports. Thank you so much for clarifying all of this.
9: Yeah, it's great to be on. Thank you for having me.
7: And now, a story about making lemonade out of lemons.
10: We like to say here in New Bedford and at the Whaling Museum, we have big things.
7: That is Amanda McMullen, president of the New Bedford Whaling Museum in coastal Massachusetts.
10: So we have five very sizable whale skeletons. We have one humpback whale, a teenage blue whale.
7: Also, a full fiberglass replica of a blue whale heart. Visitors can actually climb into it.
10: The most has been nine teenagers have been able to actually get within the entire whale heart.
8: You could say they have got a lot of heart. There's also one of the largest replicas of a ship in the world, a significant collection of scrimshaw art, artifacts from all over the Atlantic and the Caribbean regions. You know, it's kind of something for everyone, or almost everyone.
10: It was in 2020. It was actually during the pandemic. And this review actually landed on our Google review. And it was an individual who gave us one star. And they said simply, worst aquarium ever. And we immediately thought it was hysterical.
7: Hysterical because the New Bedford Whaling Museum did not have an aquarium. Then, about a year ago, the museum's visitor experience manager had an idea.
10: The pitch was, I'm going to put this one-star review on a t-shirt. She pitched it, and we all said, you got to run with that.
8: Genius. The t-shirt became a viral hit on social media. Orders are now in the thousands and growing.
10: We have had orders from all 50 states except for Idaho.
8: What's up, Idaho? And the city of New Bedford seems on board as well. Recently, museum staff marched in a local parade.
10: We had everybody on the side of the street with big grins calling out to us saying, worst aquarium ever.
7: Yeah, but plot twist, the museum has since added a 250-gallon saltwater tank with local marine life, think crabs, sea stars, pufferfish. Technically, you know, a small aquarium. When the museum recently posted a restock of its worst aquarium ever merch, it wrote, so this is awkward.
8: You're listening to All Things Considered from NPR News.
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1: 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I'm Jacob Keebler. Temps to the 70s, a bit warmer than it's been, rain in the extended forecast.
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14: Republicans saw SNAP as a bloated program. It had more than doubled in size since 2000. About 1 in 8 Americans get SNAP, and its annual cost had exceeded $100 billion. They thought it needed reining in.
15: I'm Natalie Kitroev. That's coming up on The Daily from The New York Times.
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18: Live for NPR News in Washington, I'm Libby Casey. In Michigan, progressive Abdul Al-Sayed has narrowly won the state's highly watched Senate primary, defeating the more moderate Democrat, Representative Haley Stevens. It was the most expensive Senate primary ever. Haley took money from corporate interest groups and the pro-Israel lobby AIPAC. Al-Sayed refused corporate PAC donations and ran a grassroots campaign. Today, he told NPR he's now turning his attention to the general election and Republican opponent Mike Rogers.
19: What unites us is way bigger than what divides us. We know that Trumpism has been just a colossal failure. We know that to defeat Trumpism, we're going to have to defeat Trump's handpicked candidate for U.S. Senate. And we know that the responsibility we have to come to make sure that we're protecting people's health care, that we're standing up for clean air, clean water, that we're fighting for affordability for working people is way bigger than anything that divides us.
18: Stevens has endorsed Al-Sayed. The Senate seat is being vacated by retiring Democrat Gary Peters. In a world of artificial intelligence, there has been another high-profile case of AI agents going rogue. This time, the AI went off script and tried to deceive human testers at an AI safety lab in the UK. NPR's John Ruich reports.
20: Britain's government-run AI Security Institute ran cybersecurity tests on Anthropic's Mythos 5 and OpenAI's ChatGPT 5.6 Sol. In a statement, the institute says AI agents took, quote, deliberate, deceptive actions they had not been asked to take while trying to complete a task that they had been given. The institute says over more than 120 tests, it caught agents attempting different hacks 19 times. In one case, an agent was caught making fake identities so it could access secure systems. The institute says it caught the AI agents and stopped them. Neither AI model is available to the public yet, but the case highlights a growing concern about AI and cybersecurity and adds to a list of incidents where AI has gone off script. Anthropic is a financial supporter of NPR. John Ruich, NPR News.
18: Cases of an intestinal illness caused by the parasite Cyclospora have now been reported in almost every state, 47 of them, according to the Centers for Disease Control and Prevention. As NPR's Maria Godoy reports, it's the biggest outbreak of Cyclosporiasis on record.
0: The CDC says 10,468 cases of cyclospora infection have been confirmed through laboratory testing since early May. That's a jump of more than 3,700 cases since last week. The agency says it's aware of more than 12,000 additional cases nationwide that still have to be confirmed by labs. Officials in Missouri and Arkansas confirmed to NPR that their states have been added to a multi-state cluster of cyclosporiasis cases linked to contaminated iceberg lettuce from Taylor Farms. The CDC says more than 500 people across the U.S. have been hospitalized and two people have died.
18: This is
21: in. With your Indiana state and local news, I'm Samantha Horton. A new energy emergency will allow Indiana's gas tax holiday to continue. Governor Mike Braun said today the state would extend the gas tax suspension that has been in place since April. Previously, the governor said he could not suspend the gas tax again without a special legislative session. This latest emergency is connected to the Russian-Ukrainian conflict and the Canadian wildfires. A former Indianapolis public school teacher accused of filming students while encouraging them to fight pled guilty yesterday and asked for a lesser charge. Caroline Beck has more from the latest hearing in the case.
22: Julius Jonikin is a former teacher at George Washington Carver Montessori School 87. In 2024, he was originally charged with a level 6 felony for neglect, but now he wants it reduced to a class A misdemeanor. The video of Jonikin encouraging students to fight in his class caused a major uproar in IPS, pushing the district to audit all of its schools' culture and climate. Attorney Catherine Michael represents parents of students Jonikin filmed. She hopes the court hands out the maximum penalty.
23: I think we have some huge problems in our system when we are letting people abuse children and not holding them accountable and certainly not prosecuting them as they should be.
22: The judge is expected to give his ruling in late September. I'm Caroline Beck.
21: Butler University is launching a new program to address a shortage of respiratory therapists in Indiana. Chloe White has more.
24: Butler University is expanding its healthcare teachings with the launch of a new Bachelor of Science in Respiratory Therapy program. Professor Christy Kane, the new program's director, says the profession is needed throughout life.
25: The littlest patient I've ever taken care of was a premature baby, and the oldest patient I've ever taken care of was 104. Mm-hmm. So from cradle to the grave, respiratory therapists are involved in their care.
24: Butler recently added a Bachelor of Science in Nursing degree, and the university says it plans to add both social work and dietetics programs to the College of Health Professions. I'm Chloe White in Indianapolis.
21: I'm Samantha Horton.
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14: We're outside a food stamp or SNAP office in Phoenix, Arizona. I just took a look inside the office. There are people sitting on the floors. There are people in wheelchairs. There are people on crutches. There are people wearing worn out looks of long waits that aren't yet over.
26: How many times do you think you've been to this office?
27: Oh my goodness. In this month? In this year?
26: This is gonna be like my fifth time.
28: Your fifth time trying to get SNAP.
26: Mm-hmm.
29: Coming to these places, it's just like work itself.
30: From the New York Times, I'm Natalie Kitroev. This is The Daily. The United States is undergoing one of the biggest changes to its social safety net in recent history, with huge numbers of people dropping out of the government's food assistance program. Nowhere has it been more dramatic than in Arizona.
27: For some reason or another, my food stamps application keeps getting lost, you know, quote unquote lost.
31: I don't have any income, no food. Probably homeless in a couple months.
26: How many meals are you eating a day right now?
27: One.
30: Today, my colleague Jason DeParl explains why so many people there are suddenly losing access to this key benefit and the implications all this could have for the rest of the country. It's Wednesday, August 5th. J. Jason, we want to talk to you today about these drastic changes that have been made to the food stamp program known as SNAP. When Trump's big, beautiful bill passed about a year ago, we understood that Republicans were planning to pay for it by making cuts to the government's welfare programs. You have been following that story all the way to Arizona. So just walk me through why you went there.
14: Arizona is the place in the country that's had the largest reduction in food stamps since the passage of the Big Beautiful Bill. The rolls there have fallen in half. 450,000 people have lost nutrition aid there. It includes more than 100,000 children as well.
30: And why is that? Why has the drop-off been so steep?
14: The law imposed dramatic changes in the SNAP program, but mostly deferred those changes until after the midterm elections. Arizona was the state that moved most aggressively to make changes. So Republicans saw SNAP as a bloated program. It had more than doubled in size since 2000. About 1 in 8 Americans get SNAP, and its annual costs had exceeded $100 billion. They thought it needed reining in. They thought it served as a work disincentive. They thought that offering people nutrition aid persuaded some not to work or not to work as much as they could. They were concerned that some people committed fraud to get on it. But those were all longstanding concerns. What really drove the changes last year in Congress was the need for money to finance President Trump's tax cuts, which I think it's worth remembering largely went to the wealthy. The reason they did what they did when they did it was because they wanted money for President Trump's tax cuts. And the thing that's gotten the most attention, and it's probably the easiest to understand, is that they expanded work requirements. More people have to work in order to qualify for benefits. It used to be that people 55 and older were exempt. Now they've expanded that up to age 65. So you've got people in their late 50s and early 60s who, for the first time, face work requirements in order to get SNAP benefits.
30: Got it.
14: But that's not really the main factor in what's driving the caseload declines in Arizona. The thing that's really driving this is a change in how SNAP is funded. Historically, the federal government had paid all the benefits. States paid part of the administrative costs of running a SNAP program, but all the food stamp money came from the federal government. But now this new law says that if a state makes too many mistakes, and we're mostly talking small administrative errors, they'll have to pay up to 15% of the benefits. And in some states, that could cost more than $1 billion a year. So much money that some states may not be able to keep running the program at all. So in order to avoid a $300 million penalty and potentially losing the program altogether, Arizona officials made dramatic changes to the program, and the rolls instantly began falling. They fell much farther and much faster. Arizona officials made dramatic changes to the program, and the rolls instantly began falling. They fell much

0: I did everything. Still no help.
1: One of the people caught in that red tape is a woman my colleague Olivia Nat and I met outside a food stamp office in Phoenix. Her name is Alejandra Casillas.
0: I've been applying since December.
1: She's 28 years old, she's a mother of two, and she's working, but she doesn't make enough to feed her family. She gave us a version of a story we had heard in other places of notices that were impossible to comply with.
0: Mailing date, you see that? March 30, 2026. And it says right here that I have to do the interview by February 28, 2026. I'm like, what am I supposed to do? Do I look like I can create a time machine and go back in time?
1: Once you apply for SNAP benefits, you have to have an interview with a special caseworker, and it has to happen within 2 weeks of the application.
0: But you call in those 2 weeks
2: and nobody answers.
0: Nobody answers. And tomorrow is the last day that I had to complete my interview, and then they close the cases too.
1: So she left her home, came in to the SNAP office on her day off, and they told her, you can't do the interview here. You have to call.
0: I can even call it right now, too, and they'll drop it.
2: Can we try?
0: Yeah.
3: Welcome to the Department of Economic Security Family Assistance Administration. To continue in English, press 1.
1: We listen to her make the call.
3: Our records show you need to complete an interview. Due to extremely high call volumes, we are not able to accept your call. We apologize for the inconvenience.
0: That's how it is all the time that we call.
1: She told us she'd been going to food banks, that she'd stopped breastfeeding her child because she feared she lacked nutrients.
4: Oh, no.
0: I've been thinking about going into a grocery store, just put a whole bunch of food and run out. Like, I will sign up for Instacart as a driver and keep the groceries for my kids. I'm at that point. Then I do think it through. I'm like, they're pushing me to that point. But my kids need me, so I can't be breaking no laws. So I'm like stuck, you know?
1: And part of what was remarkable about Alejandra's story is that there was nothing remarkable about it. It used to be that applicants could just walk in the office and tell a caseworker how many people lived in the household and who they were. Now applicants had to go to neighbors or friends and get a written declaration of who lived in the household. And if the neighbor or friend failed to sign the letter or failed to put their phone number on the letter, you'd have to start all over again. It used to be if you had panhandling income, you gave the office your best guess of how much you made. Now they asked applicants with panhandling income to go back and get written documentation of the money people had dropped in the jars.
4: What?
1: They knew that there was no way that people could go get that. And another thing that made things worse is that Arizona lost a third of its caseworkers at the very time it was asking people to submit more paperwork.
4: So it's that combination of factors in Arizona that then leads to 500,000 people suddenly losing their benefits.
1: Yes, and boy, did it affect them in profound ways. People were skipping meals. People were having household quarrels over food. They were selling blood plasma to get money to buy food. They were falling behind on the rent. And remember, these are people who, by and large, remain eligible for SNAP. That was definitely the case with a woman we met named Dee McDonald.
4: We'll be right back.
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7: Kevin Morby's new album, Little Wide Open, is a love letter to the Midwest, where he was raised and where he lived for the last several years. 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
8: There's something about the natural world in the Midwest that feels very musical to me.
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2: 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Take my boots off the shelf.
3: This is The Daily. I'm Natalie Kitroeff. Back to my conversation with Jason DeParle about how the food stamp crisis in Arizona may be coming for the rest of America.
4: Sorry.
5: Good morning.
4: Good morning. I just got out of the shower.
5: Dee's a 65-year-old grandmother in Mesa, Arizona. Can't be more than 5 feet tall.
4: And that was Tobias. He's going to work.
6: Hi, Tobias.
4: Everybody come in.
7: Oh, thank you.
4: Well, make yourself at home. Just, I made this for you guys.
7: Oh, my God.
8: Oh, my God.
7: Wow.
8: What a spread.
6: What did you make?
4: Not really.
6: Tell us what it is.
4: They're biscuits. They're just biscuits. And
6: no, that's more than biscuits.
5: We were there to talk to her about food stamps and food insecurity, and she'd spent the previous day baking biscuits and assembling a fruit platter for us.
4: These are churro donuts.
5: That's an expression of who she is. She's a very warm, welcoming, grandmotherly woman.
3: And what's Dee's story?
5: So we sat around her table, and she told us about her life.
4: I was a roadie locally. I was unloading trucks, pulling cables, hanging lights, doing all kinds of stuff like that. And I started, my first job was Boyz II Men for a wardrobe. That's how long ago.
5: She was a kind of roadie. She was a wardrobe technician for traveling rock bands.
4: The quick changes you see, that's what we do. I toured with Jimmy Buffett, Britney Spears, was asked to tour with Marilyn Manson.
5: She went on tour with Britney Spears and Jimmy Buffett.
4: And I was really doing well. I worked really hard to get where I got to. And
5: but then when she was in her early 40s, her son fell into some trouble.
4: And that's when I knew my career was over.
5: And she wound up taking care of five grandsons.
4: But I had to make a choice. I didn't want them going to the state. They needed family.
5: And about 15 years ago, she started receiving SNAP and has been on it since.
4: Without SNAP, we would have starved. We would have starved. Or maybe we wouldn't have starved. We would have not had the proper nutrition, for sure.
5: She was receiving about $700 a month in SNAP aid. That's about a third of her income. The rest mostly comes from Social Security.
4: I can make it happen on $700 a month, with even with them. I was buying 4 gallons of milk every other day. 4 gallons of milk. I mean, it's stretching, but I learned. If I say I'm going big grocery shopping, don't expect to see me for 4 to 6 hours. That's what I'm doing. I'm going to the discount store first. And then I'm going to the bread store. Then I'm going to go to the fruit and veggie store. I'm going to see where the sales are, and I'm going to go there. And that's what I'm going to do.
5: And then last fall, all of a sudden, the benefits stopped. That's not a good...
3: And why? Why do they stop? What happened?
5: Last fall, Dee's benefits were up for renewal. Once a year, people on SNAP have to go through this.
4: And got it turned
5: so... She filed her paperwork in October in the middle of the government shutdown. The food stamp program was in disarray nationwide. She didn't get an answer, and she wasn't particularly worried at that time.
4: Everything seemed good. And I thought, okay, it's going to come in. And it didn't come in.
5: And then the next month, she didn't get an answer again.
4: I've got rice and beans. We've got other things. But there's going to come a point where we don't have butter. We don't have milk. We're out of cheese.
5: The next month, she goes down to the office itself.
4: And the lady told me, well, you're one of many. There are people that are still waiting from September. And I said, what's going on? What's happening? And she said, well, we had 1,200 workers, and they were cut to under 9. And so they were backed up. And she said, hang in there. They're coming.
5: Thanksgiving comes and goes. Christmas comes and goes. At the start of the new year,
4: my benefits didn't come in January. They didn't, and I was like, something's just not okay here. I started calling, and I couldn't get through. And then in about mid-February, I finally reached a real person. The guy says to me, they closed your case. I said, what? I haven't gotten a letter. I haven't gotten anything on messaging, you know, on the laptop. I haven't gotten anything in the mail. I haven't gotten anything. Why'd they close my case?
5: The caseworker tells her that she submitted the wrong form.
4: That's not right. That's not possible. And I said, hold on. Let me pull my stuff and look. And I said, oh my gosh, I did pull the wrong date.
5: Dee gets a little bit of income from the child welfare system. She submitted an income form from 2024 when she should have submitted an income form from 2025. She'd never done that before, but this time she made a mistake.
4: I put the wrong date. And I said, okay, I can pull it right now, the right date, and I can get it downloaded in the computer and get it done. And he said, well, they closed your case, so I can't rework it.
5: And with the new changes to SNAP, that mistake was enough to disenroll her from the program. It's worth saying that denying eligible people doesn't actually count as a mistake under the new system.
4: I was very, very angry. I was very angry. I was like, why are they doing this to people? Why are they hurting people? You know, I'll survive. You take food out of my mouth, I'll figure it out. But I've got children I'm raising. Children that need to be growing healthy.
5: She realizes she has two choices. She can appeal and try to get that decision overturned. If she does that, she might be able to get all the back benefits from the months of aid she's owed. Or she can start all over again and file a new application, in which case she wouldn't get the back benefits. The very nice caseworker she reached on the phone and tried very hard to be helpful told her that she should appeal. So she did.
8: And how did that go?
6: How many times do you think you've called the appeals office?
4: At least once a day.
6: Have you ever reached a person?
4: No.
5: She never heard anything back. It's been 5 months. She's still waiting. Do I think members of Congress, in writing the new laws, intended to take SNAP away from 65-year-old grandmothers because of a casual mistake? No. But the critics said at the time that this kind of bureaucratic gridlock was a foreseeable element of the new rules that they put in place. And in fact, many people warned that these new administrative rules would throw the program into disarray. If the state had sent Dee her payment with that incorrect form in its files, it would have counted as an error. So you can see it becomes much more risky for the state to provide benefits than to simply close the case altogether. So the net effect of all this is that it's become much more difficult for eligible families like Dee's to get access to the program, even though they're entitled to it. So it's important to keep error rates down in order to make the best use of public resources, to save money, to keep public support for the program. The question is at what cost? For the most part, I think Republicans have celebrated the caseload declines without looking too closely at what's behind them. The top Republican in the Arizona State Senate said there's massive caseload decline because there was massive fraud. Nationally, the rolls are down about 4.5 million people, or maybe 10% of the people getting SNAP have left the rolls. The White House has celebrated this as proof that President Trump's program is working. So has the Secretary of Agriculture, Brooke Rollins. Between them, they've argued that the rolls are falling because they're rooting out fraud or barring undocumented immigrants from accessing the program. Certainly in a program as large as SNAP, there's always going to be individual fraud. But I haven't seen anything that would suggest wide-scale systemic fraud that could explain this kind of caseload decline. Certainly that's not what we saw in Arizona. And I don't think there's evidence of it in other states either. Nationwide, the rules haven't taken place yet. If you recall, Congress delayed the changes they made till after the midterm elections. So for the most part, we haven't seen the impact of these changes yet. But there are reasons to suspect that other states may respond in similar ways to Arizona. Starting in November, the federal government's going to cut in half the amount of administrative money it gives states to run the program. That could cause states to lay off caseworkers, just as Arizona did. Some other states have already had caseload declines of 15 to 20%. Some states have very low error rates and don't need to change much. Some states have extremely high error rates and have to make radical changes to avoid big federal penalties. We don't know enough about how they'll respond, how good their computer systems are, or how many caseworkers they have to predict with much confidence how these changes will affect the caseload nationwide. But if you look at Arizona, there's reason to be concerned. SNAP is the closest thing the United States has to a universal income. It serves such a wide variety of people. It serves the working poor. It serves children. It serves the elderly. It serves veterans. And it provides a basic commodity, food. And it's just mind-boggling to think that these penalties, these costs could be so steep, some states might choose to end the program altogether. That's a real possibility.
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9: 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I'm Jacob Keebler. 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
12: In Los Angeles, I'm Kai Rizdal. It is Wednesday today, the 5th day of August. Good as it always is to have you along, everybody. And honestly, all y'all get to decide. Either we are being incredibly consistent, focusing on the labor market as we are this week, or we're slightly obsessed. I personally will own up to either choice because, first of all, jobs are basically the whole economic ballgame. but also because jobs is where the data is at this week. We'll get the July unemployment report on Friday. I think I've mentioned that a couple of times. Today, though, private payroll processor ADP offered us its data, which said companies added fewer jobs than expected in July, a relatively paltry 44,000. But there was a nugget of good news for job changers. Pay growth for people who switched jobs in July was up 7% over the same month a year ago. Marketplace's Kristen Schwab gets us going.
13: By now, the phrase economists use to describe the labor market is quite familiar. Low hire, low fire. And the longer that description is true, the more cautious people who have jobs become about looking for new ones. Nick Tremper is an economist at Gusto.
14: If you're trying to hire somebody, you may be trying to take them from another job.
13: Convincing someone to leave their comfy, cozy, low-fire position for something new and unknown is especially tough right now.
14: And that's going to increase the premium a little bit. They're taking a risk, and so you're going to have to up the pay.
13: Now, the ADP report doesn't break down wage increases by industry, but a look at in-demand categories where hiring is growing offers clues. Yelena Shuletyeva, an economist at the Conference Board, says there's a lot of poaching happening in healthcare and AI.
15: Employers are still willing to pay a premium for workers they really want.
13: It's why she thinks this wage jump for job changers is a bit isolated, reserved for specific roles and industries, and less of an across-market trend.
15: I would just be very careful to interpret it as if job market is heating up again.
13: But wages for job hoppers can be a predictor of where the overall labor market is heading down the road. Corey Staley is an economist at the Indeed Hiring Lab.
16: You know, is maybe saying, hey, there's some potential either supply constraints or some potential demand picking up coming down the pipeline, right? Like it starts with the switchers, it starts with new hires.
13: And someday could trickle down into the rest of the job market, including boosting wages for people who stay at the same job. I'm Kristen Schwab for Marketplace.
12: There's been much coverage here and elsewhere about a K-shaped economy, the idea that higher-income people bounced back from the pandemic and started spending money again much more easily and much more quickly than lower-income consumers did. One generation, though, isn't acting K-shaped really at all. Data this week from Bank of America says the youngest adults among us, Gen Zers that is, are actually all spending more across all income brackets. And not, by the way, on student loans and car payments. Think travel and jewelry and coffee. Marketplace's Kelly Wells is on that one.
17: Gen Z came of age during and after COVID. So Matt Britton, who wrote the book Generation AI, says they're comfortable spending more of their income.
18: Because people just stayed at home and bought stuff.
17: While they sat at home during the pandemic, Gen Z was also scrolling on social media.
18: I'm looking at everybody else living their highlight reel, and they think that they need to spend the money now.
17: On top of that, Gen Zers have adopted what Jason Dorsey calls the YOLO mentality. He leads a research firm called the Center for Generational Kinetics.
19: They don't believe in a lot of the sort of traditional life promises, such as retirement, or even if Social Security is going to exist. And so they are choosing to spend now rather than save for things such as a house or others that might seem out of reach.
17: The Bank of America report says instead they're indulging on small trips and cosmetics and fun drinks. Economist Taylor Bowley, who wrote the report, calls this little treat spending.
20: Being able to indulge yourself even when things don't feel as attainable is still very much alive.
17: But despite the YOLO mentality and the rough entry-level job market, Gen Z is also the most optimistic. Corey C. Miller teaches at Wright State University and studies Gen Z, and she says part of that is just being young. But when you grow up in a recession, live through a pandemic, political turmoil is the norm, 2026 doesn't look so bad.
21: There is no before for Gen Z, so they only have now to really look at.
17: And yeah, entry-level jobs are scarce, but young workers don't mind a drive for DoorDash backup plan.
21: They have the opportunity for additional income in their back pocket in a way that other generations might not see.
17: C. Miller says just knowing that they could find a side hustle provides an emotional safety net that fuels that optimism and that spending. I'm Kaylee Wells for Marketplace.
12: On Wall Street today, kind of a mixed bag, actually. Not a whole lot of exuberance, irrational or otherwise. We will have the details when we do the numbers.

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1: 18 minutes past 7 o'clock. 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I'm Jacob Keebler. The internet is buzzing today over a new Ariana Grande video in which the pop star looks extremely thin, with her ribs and collarbones protruding from her chest.
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0: And I'm Mary Louise Kelly. 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